Hello and welcome to the Tabletop Games Blog topic discussion. Political correction. Why we forgive problematic games. As we all know, there are a good number of board games that haven't aged well, if I may put it like that. In the past, games happily made colonialism their central setting and gameplay, gave women little or no place in their worlds, or treated cultures through the eyes of the oppressor. Yet these games remain in people's collections and come back to the table. In this article, rather than asking whether we should still play these problematic games, I explore why we don't just choose different games from large swathes of new releases. People play games for all sorts of reasons, but escape is often one of them. After a busy day at work when the news is filled with war, terror and climate catastrophes, sitting around a table and concentrating on something entirely different for a few hours is very relaxing and recharging for many of us. You just want to switch off. You don't really want to talk about how awful the world is. All you want is a few hours of entertainment without thinking about the outside world, and I think that's entirely reasonable. So when people say, no politics in my games, that's often what they mean. Yet the phrase, all games are political, appears frequently in discussions about representation and problematic games. At the same time, I think the phrase needs to acknowledge some nuance. A game about building railways isn't automatically a political game. A game where a particular group is absent doesn't mean the designer deliberately made a political point. Board games aren't all political manifestos, and treating them as such makes the argument unnecessarily broad. Of course, board games are made by people living in particular societies, and those societies influence the worlds they create. Decisions about who appears, who's absent, who has power, and what players are asked to do reflect the designer's assumptions about the world they live in, without necessarily being a conscious effort to make a political statement. A board game can be culturally loaded without being deliberately political. At the same time, saying, I don't want politics in my games, does not make those assumptions disappear. Yet equally, recognizing them doesn't mean every game night has to become a political debate. A familiar game is easy. We all know how to play it, and chances are everyone has fond memories of it. Even if the rules are complicated or the game is very complex, the gameplay experience is very comfortable. We know what we are letting ourselves in for, and there's something reassuring about that certainty. These games have become our comfort blanket, and we're strangely comfortable forgiving them their problems. Other forms of entertainment are similar. Favorite TV programs whose attitudes have aged terribly badly, beloved films that contain awful stereotypes, and popular books whose assumptions belong to another time. We have fond memories of these forms of entertainment and happily forgive them their faults. It is hard to give up your comfort blanket when the world is an awful place, so instead, we want to fix it. Puerto Rico illustrates this. The original game places you in the role of colonial governors developing Puerto Rico. The game abstracts colonial exploitation and slavery into an economic system while giving hardly any attention to the people who experience that history. Yet, rather than leave the game to fade into the past, Ravensburger redesigned it, trying to fix our comfort blanket, which also happened to be very commercially attractive. Puerto Rico 1897 changes the historical setting and the roles you play. The redesign moves the story to a period after slavery had ended in Puerto Rico. Players are now Puerto Rican farmers, not colonialists. It really shows that we like familiarity. It makes it easier for us to switch off from our day-to-day problems and delve into a different world for a few hours. Giving our comfort blanket away is very hard, even if we know we're spending our time playing a problematic game.
Letting go of a problematic game can be harder than it sounds. We aren't simply letting go of the game, we're letting go of our memories. Yet giving up a problematic game doesn't mean we have to give up those happy memories as well. It simply recognizes that affection for something from the past doesn't require us to keep supporting it in the present. The only problem when finding a new comfort blanket is getting it to smell how we want and it becomes soft and snuggly. Yet it won't be long before a new game becomes the one we reach for every time. The modern board game hobby offers us an astounding amount of games to choose from. Chances are there's something out there that gives us the same feeling of comfort, and maybe exactly the same experience, except that the new game has no problematic issues. You can even actively deal with difficult subjects, but for once be on the right side of history. Votes for Women by Tory Brown, for example, takes the American women's suffrage movement as its subject. One of you plays as the opposition, that is, the men of the time, while the other player takes on the leadership role of the suffragettes. So, while I understand why we all return to familiar films, books, music, TV programs and board games, there are now more board games than any of us could ever play, created by people with an extraordinary variety of experiences and perspectives. It is we who decide what goes on the table and what stories and experiences we invite others to share with us. I reckon the question is not what we lose when we put our comfort blanket away, but what we discover when we look for a new one. Thank you for listening to this Tabletop Games Blog Topic Discussion podcast. Please check the description below for links mentioned in this episode, as well as to the written version of this article on the blog. 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Role Patron Sean Newman, Magic Champion John Risley, Castle Guards David Miller and James Naylor, Dice Masters Alex Bardi, Paul Grogan, Robin Kay and Sam Ford, and Shining Lights Jacob Davis, Gavin Jones and Richard Simpson.

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Artistic board games. How board games are more than visually pleasing. Art is often something we look at, listen to, or watch, but board games are discussed in terms of entertainment, strategy, and social interaction. Yet, board games are created through imagination, skill, and deliberate choices. Board game designers can shape emotions, represent ideas, and create systems that shape how players experience a perspective. Of course, the artwork in a board game is art in the traditional sense, but that is not what I want to explore in this article. Instead, I want to look at how board games themselves, their mechanisms and systems, function as a form of artistic expression in their own right. According to the Oxford Dictionary of English, art is, and I quote, "the expression or application of human creative skill and imagination, typically in a visual form such as painting or sculpture, producing works to be appreciated primarily for their beauty or emotional power." The most obvious way a board game fits this definition is through its visual appearance. Illustrators apply creative skill through composition, color, perspective, character design, and visual hierarchy. Graphic designers organize and structure information so that it is easily digestible while contributing to a coherent visual aesthetic. Developers and publishers also influence the finished object through choices about components, materials, and production. Wingspan provides an obvious example. Natalia Rojas and Ana Maria Martinez created amazingly detailed bird illustrations, while Beth Sobel's art on the player boards evokes the habitats those birds live in. The birdhouse dice tower is both functional and attractive, and the tactile wooden dice contribute to the physical experience. The different elements work together to create a beautiful object. All of this is definitely a form of art, but it is not the aspect that is my focus in this article. Instead, the focus is that a board game designer can use the rules and mechanisms as their artistic medium. Just as a painter chooses what to put on a canvas, a designer chooses what players can do, what they can't do, what they're encouraged to do, and what consequences follow. The choices a board game designer makes can create something that is beautiful, moving, or meaningful without relying on visual appearance. The visual presentation may support that design expression, but the system can carry it on its own even when the artwork is taken away completely. Board game designers don't work with paint or stone. Their medium is rules, mechanisms, constraints, and player choices, which can be arranged to produce particularly emotional experiences. Tension, frustration, excitement, uncertainty, relief, and fear can all be evoked from the structure of a game. A board game designer doesn't exactly control players' feelings when playing the game, but they can create the conditions that make certain emotional responses much more likely. Nemesis is my favorite example. You explore a spaceship with the constant threat of alien intruders attacking you. Noise tokens create uncertainty about where the next alien may appear, while the risk of having to face the deadly claws of an intruder makes every move feel dangerous. At the same time, objectives can conflict with the survival of the group, making other players a source of suspicion and potential assistance all at the same time. The result is a permanent feeling of dread and mistrust. It is palpable and felt in every pore of your body. These strong emotions aren't just a result of the setting. They are produced by the mechanisms of the game. The well-known science fiction setting and wonderfully frightening illustrations definitely suggest horror, but the rules are what make players experience uncertainty and suspicion. The game doesn't just tell players that their characters are frightened. It creates situations in which the players themselves become frightened. That distinction is important. A writer can choose words to make a reader feel anxious. A composer can arrange notes to create tension. A board game designer can construct a system that makes players worried because of the decisions they must make and the consequences they will face. The emotional response becomes part of the medium. The designer's creative expression is found in what the game makes the players experience.
A board game is never a complete representation of the subject it depicts. It has to reflect what matters and abstract everything else. Board game designers have to decide which actions players can take, which resources exist, what information is available, what counts as success, and what consequences follow from different choices. Those decisions communicate a particular interpretation of the subject. Historical wargames illustrate this. Undaunted Normandy presents small unit combat during the Second World War through a tactical system built around cards, movement, combat, and objectives. Its deck-building mechanism links the well-being of a player's forces to their future options. When units suffer casualties, cards can be removed from a player's deck, reducing the actions available later. Loss, therefore, affects more than just the position of a fig on the map. It changes what the player is able to do going forward. The game could have represented the same historical setting in other ways. For example, it could have concentrated on political decisions, logistics, or even the psychological consequences of combat. Instead, it focused on tactical command and the difficulties of directing soldiers under pressure. That doesn't make it a bad representation of history. It makes it a particular representation of history. That's where board game design becomes a form of interpretation. Choosing what to model and what to leave out isn't just a technical requirement. It actively affects the perspective through which players deal with the subject. A historical war game that makes combat a strategic puzzle communicates something very different to one that makes players confront the human cost of war. Neither approach is more artistic than the other, but the choice itself is an artistic expression by the designer. The mechanisms become a lens through which the designer asks players to understand the subject. A board game also has an important quality that really distinguishes it from other forms of art. A board game designer can create a system, but they can't control what ultimately happens within it. Players make their own decisions, respond to one another, and may find strategies that weren't planned by the designer. As a result, meaning emerges from the behavior of the players that the system encourages. Brass Birmingham is a good example of this. Players develop industries and build networks during the British Industrial Revolution, competing for income and victory points. Yet the system also makes players economically dependent on each other. Other players can use your industries, and when they do, you gain income. Your opponents are competitors, but their actions can also create opportunities for you. That relationship isn't simply a clever mechanism. It is an idea about economic interdependence. Players are encouraged to pursue their own interests, but the network they build is shared. Developing the economy can help an opponent, while an opponent's development can help you. The game creates a situation in which competition and mutual benefit exist at the same time. The designer doesn't need to explain this relationship through a page of text in the rulebook. Players discover it by themselves when they play the game. They make decisions, see how those decisions affect others, and adapt to the wider network. The meaning emerges through play. I think this is one of the most distinctive artistic possibilities of board games. A board game designer can express an idea by creating a system which players reenact. The system is a kind of argument by the designer that the players back up, or maybe refute, when they play the game. The designer shapes the discussion but never completely controls it. If board games communicate with the systems, then their artistic value doesn't depend on how closely they resemble traditional art forms. A painting can express an idea through color and composition. Music can express through sound, rhythm, and harmony. A board game can express through rules, mechanisms, and interaction. Its medium is the structured activity it creates. A board game designer's role is more like that of a composer or choreographer, rather than a maker of an attractive object. Designers define the relationships between actions and consequences. They decide what players are encouraged to value. Designers create constraints, but within those constraints, players are allowed to make meaningful choices.
The resulting experience is emotional and expressive. At the same time, not every board game is automatically art, any more than every photograph, piece of music or building is necessarily considered an artistic achievement. The point of my article is that board games can function as an artistic medium. A designer can deliberately use systems to create emotion, communicate a perspective or create an idea that players can experience rather than simply observe. A beautiful board game is artistic, but its mechanisms are another, completely different form of expression. Nemesis's mechanisms create fear and mistrust. Undaunted Normandy interprets warfare through player choices and limitations. Brass Birmingham makes economic interdependence something players learn through their own decisions. I think that this is what makes board games so particularly interesting as art. A board game designer doesn't create a finished experience and then the players just consume it. No, instead they create the conditions for an experience to happen, but it is the player that brings it to life. The artwork that board games are is not simply the illustration's components. It is what the designer's choices encourage and allow players to experience.

The morning rush is already gathering. Passengers wait patiently at the stop, each with somewhere to be, while your little bus rolls into position. You have room for 10, perhaps 11 if you're feeling optimistic, although optimism has consequences when every seat matters. A group of passengers heads for the tennis courts, another bunch has somewhere else to go, and the temptation to wait for one more traveller is almost irresistible. Sometimes patience pays handsomely, sometimes the bus simply gets fuller. Yet for you as the driver it's always the same. Bus and Stop by Sashi from Sashi and Sashi with art by Takako Takurai. Bus and Stop is wonderfully straightforward. Passengers wait at a bus stop, players take turns picking them up or dropping them off, and the aim is to collect destination cards by delivering groups of people of the same type. The rules are super simple, making the game perfect

for families and players who don't like more demanding card games. Yet underneath that simplicity sits a neat little puzzle about capacity, timing, and opportunity. Each bus has space for 10 passengers, arranged as a 5x2 grid. Imagine your local bus as it wends its way around country lanes. Picking up passengers means choosing one background color from the shared bus stop and taking every passenger of that color. Yet, what you are ultimately interested in for scoring is passenger type, which is represented by the smaller symbol on each card. There are tennis players, commuters, pupils, and other types. So be aware that three tennis players can belong to three different background colors, even though they score as one group when you drop them off. For new players, that needs to be pointed out, because the large blocks of background color are what people see first, but the smaller type icon is less obvious. As I said, you want large groups of the same passenger type, but you're usually forced to pick up passengers of different types because of the background color. That means your bus quickly fills up with people you didn't really want. So while you would like to wait for your biggest group of passengers to get even bigger, you're sometimes forced to drop off a smaller group just to free up seats. Bus and stop turns 10 spaces into a really precious resource, creating a fun and interesting puzzle. The most satisfying part of bus and stop is this push your luck of hoping for more of a passenger that are most valuable for you. After having picked up three passengers of the same type, you'd think that a fourth would be worth the wait. After all, if one or two passengers are added to the group, it will become really valuable. The game constantly asks you to make small decisions about when to drop off and when to hold out for more. Dropping off a group and trading it in for a destination card, which is basically a mini objective that gives you points depending on the number of people in the group, frees up seats in your bus. So sometimes you have to accept a relatively small score simply because the bus is almost full. That could mean that you have to turn away passengers and lose points. If you wait too long, you can end up with a bus full of passengers who are difficult to score many points with, while another player quietly gets on with their own route. Bus and stop has a lot of direct player interaction. Everyone drafts from the same bus stop, choosing from the same group of passengers, which is refilled after a pickup. Additionally, the destination cards are shared, but also limited. At some point, you can no longer drop off tennis players because the destination cards have been used up. So keeping an eye on the other buses at the table is important. Yet, bus and stop never feels particularly cutthroat. Taking passengers another player wants is usually not a great idea, because those passengers will fill up your bus. So, ultimately, you usually only take passengers you need. If someone else wanted them as well, then that's just a lucky coincidence. A couple of small rules add a bit of charm to bus and stop. Elderly passengers don't take up space on the bus. Instead, they immediately provide a point, which makes them wonderfully useful. There's also the so-called skedaddle option, which provides another clever little interaction. When one player drops off passengers, everyone else can choose to let one passenger of the same type leave their own bus for an immediate point. Thematically, it feels as though everyone happened to be heading for the same destination, with one player delivering a whole group, while everyone else has only one passenger to tag along. It's these little details that make bus and stop feel quite thematic. Also, the bus capacity isn't merely an arbitrary restriction. It creates the puzzle that forces you to constantly make small but important decisions. Picking up passengers grows your point potential but fills up your bus. Dropping them off earns points but ends your turn. Skedaddling can provide you with an immediate point. Elderly passengers are worth points without taking up a seat. You also get extra points if you finish the game with an empty bus, giving players another reason to think carefully about when to drop off people. The illustrations add to the charm. They're simple, giving the passengers enough personality without cluttering the cards. Components are good quality, and the relatively small box makes bus and stop an easy game to carry around with you. Just bear in mind that you need a fair bit of table space for the destination cards, bus

Hello and welcome to the Tabletop Games Blog topic discussion. Political correction. Why we forgive problematic games. As we all know, there are a good number of board games that haven't aged well, if I may put it like that. In the past, games happily made colonialism their central setting and gameplay, gave women little or no place in their worlds, or treated cultures through the eyes of the oppressor. Yet these games remain in people's collections and come back to the table. In this

article, rather than asking whether we should still play these problematic games, I explore why we don't just choose different games from large swathes of new releases. People play games for all sorts of reasons, but escape is often one of them. After a busy day at work when the news is filled with war, terror, and climate catastrophes, sitting around a table and concentrating on something entirely different for a few hours is very relaxing and recharging for many of us. You just want to switch off. You don't really want to talk about how awful the world is. All you want is a few hours of entertainment without thinking about the outside world, and I think that's entirely reasonable. So when people say, no politics in my games, that's often what they mean. Yet the phrase, all games are political, appears frequently in discussions about representation and problematic games. At the same time, I think the phrase needs to acknowledge some nuance. A game about building railways isn't automatically a political game. A game where a particular group is absent doesn't mean the designer deliberately made a political point. Board games aren't all political manifestos, and treating them as such makes the argument unnecessarily broad. Of course, board games are made by people living in particular societies, and those societies influence the worlds they create. Decisions about who appears, who's absent, who has power, and what players are asked to do reflect the designer's assumptions about the world they live in, without necessarily being a conscious effort to make a political statement. A board game can be culturally loaded without being deliberately political. At the same time, saying, I don't want politics in my games, does not make those assumptions disappear. Yet equally, recognizing them doesn't mean every game night has to become a political debate. A familiar game is easy. We all know how to play it, and chances are everyone has fond memories of it. Even if the rules are complicated or the game is very complex, the gameplay experience is very comfortable. We know what we are letting ourselves in for, and there's something reassuring about that certainty. These games have become our comfort blanket, and we're strangely comfortable forgiving them their problems. Other forms of entertainment are similar. Favorite TV programs whose attitudes have aged terribly badly, beloved films that contain awful stereotypes, and popular books whose assumptions belong to another time. We have fond memories of these forms of entertainment and happily forgive them their faults. It is hard to give up your comfort blanket when the world is an awful place, so instead, we want to fix it. Puerto Rico illustrates this. The original game places you in the role of colonial governors developing Puerto Rico. The game abstracts colonial exploitation and slavery into an economic system while giving hardly any attention to the people who experience that history. Yet, rather than leave the game to fade into the past, Ravensburger redesigned it, trying to fix our comfort blanket, which also happened to be very commercially attractive. Puerto Rico 1897 changes the historical setting and the roles you play. The redesign moves the story to a period after slavery had ended in Puerto Rico. Players are now Puerto Rican farmers, not colonialists. It really shows that we like familiarity. It makes it easier for us to switch off from our day-to-day problems and delve into a different world for a few hours. Giving our comfort blanket away is very hard, even if we know we're spending our time playing a problematic game. Letting go of a problematic game can be harder than it sounds. We aren't simply letting go of the game, we're letting go of our memories. Yet giving up a problematic game doesn't mean we have to give up those happy memories as well. It simply recognizes that affection for something from the past doesn't require us to keep supporting it in the present. The only problem when finding a new comfort blanket is getting it to smell how we want and to become soft and snuggly. Yet it won't be long before a new game becomes the one we reach for every time. The modern board game hobby offers us an astounding amount of games to choose from.
chances are there's something out there that gives us the same feeling of comfort, and maybe exactly the same experience, except that the new game has no problematic issues. You can even actively deal with difficult subjects, but at once be on the right side of history. Votes for Women by Tory Brown, for example, takes the American women's suffrage movement as its subject. One of you plays as the opposition, that is, the men of the time, while the other player takes on the leadership role of the suffragettes. So, while I understand why we all return to familiar films, books, music, TV programs and board games, there are now more board games than any of us could ever play, created by people with an extraordinary variety of experiences and perspectives. It is we who decide what goes on the table and what stories and experiences we invite others to share with us. I reckon the question is not what we lose when we put our comfort back into play, but what we discover when we look for a new one. Thank you for listening to this Tabletop Games Blog Topic Discussion podcast. Please check the description below for links mentioned in this episode, as well as to the written version of this article on the blog. If you enjoyed this episode, please subscribe, give us some stars or leave a review. 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So thank you again for listening, and I hope to see you again soon. This podcast was made possible by the generous help of my supporters. Role Patron Sean Newman, Magic Champion John Risley, Castle Guards David Miller and James Naylor, Dice Masters Alex Bardi, Paul Grogan, Robin Kay and Sam Ford, and Shining Lights Jacob Davis, Gavin Jones and Richard Simpson.

player roles, who we are in board games. A recent episode of the Game Design Deep Dive, featuring the podcast host Dan Bullock, in conversation with prolific board game designer of many historical and storytelling games, Cole Worley, got me thinking about something I'd never really questioned before. Who we actually are when we play board games. Player roles are often afterthoughts taken for granted as part of the theme or setting. However, the more I thought about it, the more it became clear that they shape how we understand a game, how we make decisions, and even how they influence our emotions as we engage with what is happening on the table. Listening to Cole talk about player roles, I realized how important player agency is to the experience of a game. The role we take on in a game isn't really just a label. Instead, it represents the constraints and conditions within which we act. Without that sense of agency, games would feel less like something you play and more like something you observe. While that's fine in films or books, for example, in board games it becomes frustrating, especially when you feel decisions are being made for you rather than by you, when the game plays you rather than you it. In Oath Chronicles of Empire and Exile, I really feel that I'm not just a person, but something much larger. Playing as a Chancellor, or even when opposing them, creates a strange dual perspective. Decisions are not only made from a personal viewpoint, but you also feel like you're representing a people and making decisions that you feel are best for them. That blend of individual goals and a wider responsibility is something I had not really appreciated until I heard Cole and Dan talking about it in more detail. At the same time, I'm not convinced that every game benefits from that duality. Some board games are better suited to much clearer, simpler roles, where I act purely for my own benefit and am not burdened with a fictional role of representing a group of people. There's a clarity in simpler roles that can sometimes get lost when a game tries to do too much at once. Agency matters, but how it is applied matters just as much, if not more sometimes. Finding the balance that is right for the specific game is part of what makes design feel more satisfying to play. When Cole and Dan talked about Here I Stand, it became really interesting, even though I've never played it myself. Cole describes how Henry VIII is represented as a person with very human concerns, including worrying about his daughter. It's that sort of detail that makes a player's role feel more grounded in reality, which is relatable to us. That is in stark contrast to many more abstract representations in other games. Listening to Cole and Dan talk about Here I Stand in the way they did made me immediately want to play it myself. It also made me realize how board games can approach the idea of who the player is very differently. In Pax Renaissance, players represent broader currents of influence rather than individuals. That approach creates a very different experience, one that is a lot more about navigating systems than embodying an individual character. That reminds me of my own experiences with Pax Pamir, where I never feel like I'm a single person, but represent a group of people trying to influence the ruling foreign powers. Despite that broader view, I never feel detached from the decisions I make. In some way, actions feel even more personal because my honor as a good leader is at stake. So even though the game is not explicitly telling me who I am, I have a direct connection with the setting and the people I fight for. In other words, I partly agree with Cole that more individual roles can create stronger engagement, but I also appreciate the distance that abstraction provides. Not every game needs to make me feel like a specific person. Sometimes it's enough to navigate a system and see what emerges, and that can be just as exciting. One idea from the conversation that excited me a lot is Cole's interest in generational play, particularly the idea of succession and long-term consequences. I would love to see games explore child-rearing, inheritance, and the passing of power. It would give players a very different perspective. Instead of focusing only on the here and now,
players would have to make long-term plans, connecting each decision with their potentially wide-ranging effects. Games that stretch across generations invite players to think in different ways. Decisions are no longer about immediate gains, but about shaping a future that will only come into focus many turns or rounds later. Being able to accurately predict the future would be hugely rewarding, but also requires a level of patience and investment that not every game night would be able to accommodate. Elements of generational play can be seen in Oath and other campaign games, where the outcome of one session affects the next. Even though it is not explicitly about families or dynasties, there's a sense of progression and change that continues long into the future. The world changes and those changes matter, which creates a feeling that the role I take on as a player is part of something ongoing rather than a one-off. At the same time, I wonder whether putting too much focus on generational storytelling risks losing clarity. The game still needs a clear center, something immediate for players to use as a measuring stick to compare the quality of the decisions against. Long-term thinking can definitely make board game design richer, but it can also dilute the moment-to-moment gameplay experience if it becomes too difficult to follow or the outcomes too removed from the decisions. The more I reflect on player roles, the more it feels like a balancing act between abstraction and engagement. Highly abstract roles allow games to model complex systems cleanly, but they can feel distant and harder to connect with emotionally. Very individual roles create strong emotional connections, but they can narrow the focus or oversimplify broader structures that may not be helpful. Cole suggests that roles with very limited agency may not work well in games, and I would agree with that. When I feel like my choices do not matter, the game seems pointless. At the same time, giving players too much power, especially in historically sensitive contexts, can create a different kind of discomfort. There's a line between engagement and unease that is not always easy to navigate or even clearly visible. Thinking about my own experiences, I often enjoy games that sit somewhere in the middle. PAX Premier gives me enough distance to think strategically, while still giving me opportunities to make decisions that feel very personal and, at the same time, hugely meaningful. Oath leans more into allowing players to be specific individuals, sometimes successfully, sometimes less so, depending on the group and the situation. Ultimately, player roles shape not just what we do in a game, but how we think about what we are doing. The more I think about this, the more I notice how they can guide my decisions and influence my experience, even if sometimes very subtly. There's something intriguing in that realization, the idea that every time we sit down to play, we're stepping into a role and exploring what that means in the context of the game's world, as well as for ourselves in the current moment.

The humidity clings to your skin as neon reflections shimmer across rain-slick streets. The city is strangely alive with quiet ambition and louder dreams. Towering skylines loom above bustling districts, each corner a promise of profit, each landmark a prize waiting to be claimed. Deals are struck with uneasy confidence, plans unfurled behind knowing smiles, and every move carries the weight of opportunity. In this restless urban theater, only the sharpest minds will rise above the crowd. Welcome to Singapore Showdown by Eugene Lim from Genie Games with art by Marcus Quack. At its heart, Singapore Showdown is a contest of influence. Your goal is to expand your empire and exert control over Singapore by buying landmarks. You need to wear your business hat, make tactical decisions to come out victorious against your competitors. Each player steps into the role of a tycoon, vying to dominate districts and leveraging actions that shift the balance of power. At its core, Singapore Showdown is a card drafting game. Each round, players select from a hand of cards, choosing one and passing the rest along. It's a very familiar mechanism, and it's the only mechanism in the game. That makes the gameplay experience very pure and crystal clear. All you have to worry about is that you choose the right cards to complete shared objectives and score the most points. As the choice of options is wide at the start of a round, you need to think about which card you keep and which ones you pass along. Secretly, you will hope that at least one or two come back to you, as they will perfectly combo with the one you kept. So, like in most card drafting games, players who are good at remembering the cards they've seen and maybe even factor in what has been taken will have an advantage. I'm not a card counting type of person though. Instead, I focus on selecting the strongest option from the cards that are in front of me, rather than trying to figure out what cards I'm likely to see again later. That approach works for me, even though I do occasionally wonder whether a better opportunity might circle back again later. The game flows naturally from card drafting into claiming landmarks, which in turn will hopefully allow you to score highly based on the shared objectives. The landmark system forms the backbone of Singapore Showdown, offering both structure and variability. Additionally, each landmark card gives you a bit of information about the building it represents. It's a great way to get a little insight into what Singapore is like. So the cards aren't just significant within the game in the way they allow players to score, but they are also educational to some degree. Collecting landmarks isn't just an exercise in set collection to win the game, but also a way of getting a feel for the game's setting. To make the game a bit more interesting, Singapore Showdown also contains action cards. When drafted, they can give you immediate one-off benefits, or they have an ongoing effect, at least for the current round. Action cards are a way to influence the scoring objectives, or to allow you to improve the cards you've drafted. In my opinion, it's these cards that make the game more engaging, as they invite players to read both the board state and their opponent's plans. It is also worth noting how player interaction emerges naturally. I wouldn't say Singapore Showdown is a high player interaction kind of game, but of course, chances are two or more players want the same sort of cards, but not everyone can have everything they want. So while there's no need for direct confrontation as such, the natural competition for landmarks creates natural friction. Every time you draft a card, every action card you play subtly alters the landscape. Singapore Showdown is a game of watching, waiting, and seizing the moment when it comes. Singapore Showdown is visually stunning. The game delivers a clean and appealing style. The artwork captures a stylus vision of the city, blending vibrant colors with clear iconography. The table presence is inviting, with components that are easy to read. The game's visual clarity supports the flow of the game, ensuring that players can focus on making decisions rather than trying to decipher information. Setup is relatively quick, and the game doesn't take long to play, making Singapore Showdown a game that can easily come to the table during a break.
The learning curve is also really gentle, making it accessible to people newer to the hobby, while still offering enough depth to keep experienced players engaged. Game length is just long enough to allow you to develop meaningful strategies, yet short enough to make repeated plays really easy. Player count is also at a good range, and the game scales well. With fewer players, there is more space to maneuver, leading to a slightly more strategic and measured pace. With more players, the board becomes a bit tighter, leading to competition intensifying and the drafting phase becoming a bit more unpredictable. Everything comes together to create a game that offers a short, sharp dose of strategy and player interaction. There's also a satisfying arc to each session. While early turns focus on establishing a presence, mid-game decisions revolve around optimization and positioning, and the final moments are the frantic push for those last crucial points. Despite its setting in a city-state of over 6 billion people, Singapore Showdown is not a sprawling epic, nor does it aim to be. Instead, it's an engaging experience that balances accessibility with thoughtful decision-making. For players who enjoy tactical competition and subtle interaction through card drafting, it is definitely worth exploring.

Hello and welcome to the Tabletop Games Blog topic discussion. Political correction. Why we forgive problematic games. As we all know, there are a good number of board games that haven't aged well, if I might put it like that. In the past, games happily made colonialism their central setting and gameplay, gave women little or no place in their worlds, or treated cultures through the eyes of the oppressor. Yet these games remain in people's collections and come back to the table. In this article, rather than asking whether we should still play these problematic games, I explore why we don't just choose different games from large swathes of new releases. People play games for all sorts of reasons, but escape is often one of them. After a busy day at work when the news is filled with war, terror, and climate catastrophes, sitting around a table and concentrating on something entirely different for a few hours is very relaxing and recharging for many of us. You just want to switch off. You don't really want to talk about how awful the world is. All you want is a few hours of entertainment without thinking about the outside world, and I think that's entirely reasonable. So when people say,

no politics in my games, that's often what they mean. Yet the phrase, all games are political, appears frequently in discussions about representation and problematic games. At the same time, I think the phrase needs to acknowledge some nuance. A game about building railways isn't automatically a political game. A game where particularly a group is absent doesn't mean the designer deliberately made a political point. Board games aren't all political manifestos, and treating them as such makes the argument unnecessarily broad. Of course, board games are made by people living in particular societies, and those societies influence the worlds they create. Decisions about who appears, who's absent, who has power, and what players are asked to do reflect the designer's assumptions about the world they live in, without necessarily being a conscious effort to make a political statement. A board game can be culturally loaded without being deliberately political. At the same time, saying, I don't want politics in my games, does not make those assumptions disappear. Yet equally, recognizing them doesn't mean every game night has to become a political debate. A familiar game is easy. We all know how to play it, and chances are everyone has fond memories of it. Even if the rules are complicated or the game is very complex, the gameplay experience is very comfortable. We know what we are letting ourselves in for, and there's something reassuring about that certainty. These games have become our comfort blanket, and we're strangely comfortable forgiving them their problems. Other forms of entertainment are similar. Favorite TV programs whose attitudes have aged terribly badly, beloved films that contain awful stereotypes, and popular books whose assumptions belong to another time. We have fond memories of these forms of entertainment and happily forgive them their faults. It is hard to give up your comfort blanket when the world is an awful place, so instead, we want to fix it. Puerto Rico illustrates this. The original game places you in the role of colonial governors developing Puerto Rico. The game abstracts colonial exploitation and slavery into an economic system while giving hardly any attention to the people who experience that history. Yet, rather than leave the game to fade into the past, Ravensburger redesigned it, trying to fix our comfort blanket, which also happened to be very commercially attractive. Puerto Rico 1897 changes the historical setting and the roles you play. The redesign moves the story to a period after slavery had ended in Puerto Rico. Players are now Puerto Rican farmers, not colonialists. It really shows that we like familiarity. It makes it easier for us to switch off from our day-to-day problems and delve into a different world for a few hours. Giving our comfort blanket away is very hard, even if we know we're spending our time playing a problematic game. Letting go of a problematic game can be harder than it sounds. We aren't simply letting go of the game, we're letting go of our memories. Yet giving up a problematic game doesn't mean we have to give up those happy memories as well. It simply recognizes that affection for something from the past doesn't require us to keep supporting it in the present. The only problem when finding a new comfort blanket is getting it to smell how we want and to become soft and snuggly. Yet it won't be long before a new game becomes the one we reach for every time. The modern board game hobby offers us an astounding amount of games to choose from. Chances are there's something out there that gives us the same feeling of comfort and maybe exactly the same experience, except that the new game has no problematic issues. You can even actively deal with difficult subjects, but at once be on the right side of history. Votes for Women by Tory Brown, for example, takes the American women's suffrage movement as its subject. One of you plays as the opposition, that is, the men of the time, while the other player takes on the leadership role of the suffragettes. So, while I understand why we all return to familiar films, books, music, TV programs, and board games, there are now more board games than any of us could ever play, created by people with an extraordinary variety of experiences and perspectives. It is we who decide what goes on the table and what stories and experiences we invite others to share with us.
I reckon the question is not what we lose when we put our comfort blanket away, but what we discover when we look for a new one. 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

Electric blue leg warmers stretched over striped socks. Sequins sparkling beneath a giant mirror ball, while clouds of hairspray drifted through the air. Synth-pop booms from oversized speakers as skaters practice one last spin, one last shuffle, one last gravity-defying move before the judges arrive. It's November 1983, and the biggest competition of the year is about to begin. Jam skaters from around the world have gathered beneath the glittering lights, hoping the best moves will earn them the championship crown. They want to become the next champion of the Roller Disco by Mike Petchy from Huff No More, with art by Joss Petchy. Here is yet another shedding game, following the long lines of games such as the ever-popular Scout, Crisps, and even the publisher's own Sakana Stack. These games keep coming, just like the homogeneous hordes of skaters that keep going around the rink in endless circuits. Yet from time to time someone joins the roller dome who stands out and really catches the sparkle of the mirror ball and the eyes of everyone skating their socks off. Now, while roller disco doesn't necessarily do anything amazingly different to other shedding games, it really does a wonderful job of capturing the feeling of skating around and around, trying to outdo the moves others have laid down onto the polished floor before you. So the goal is the same: be the first to get rid of your hand. Cards are played in a circle, going around a two-dimensional but colorful cardboard glitter ball. At the beginning of your turn, you have to decide if you're moving on up or getting on down, meaning you either always play a higher value card on top of the ones that are laid out in the circle, or a lower value one, while always matching the previously played card's color. That's a really lovely twist and something I hadn't seen before in other games in the genre. While it may sound quite boring, the theme and gameplay actually blend together really smoothly. Rather than feeling like cards laid out in a circle, the rink genuinely feels alive. Every move changes the shape of the skate floor, every move changes the opportunities available, and every move changes what might happen next. Every player puts down their shapes, asking the next player to do better. In roller disco, you also have to make a lot of important decisions. It's not always wise to play as many cards as you possibly can. Stopping means taking the next available card from the rink, which can really make a difference. It's even better if you stop before a jam card, which is one of the most powerful cards in the game, because it can be played on top of any other card, making them the undisputed stars of the show. So while other shedding games encourage players to race towards an empty hand, roller disco asks players to think twice before speeding up, and these considerations create a surprisingly engaging dance between risk and reward. Even passing can be a smart move. While it feels like you're wasting a turn, you're actually rewarded with a jam card, which, as we said, is a very powerful card. So choosing not to play can improve your hand to ensure your next run draws everyone's adoration. As the players take turns, the game changes. The skate rink is always going to be very different when the round comes back to you. That creates a real sense of movement. You end up keeping a close eye on the rink, hoping that the right cards stay in play for you to pull off a powerful turn. Seeing someone play over the cards you wanted leads to groans and laughter and sometimes mild cursing. Roller disco really captures the feeling of circling a busy rink, where you have to keep an eye on everyone else, always ready to speed up or stop. Opportunities flash past, disappear into the crowd, and occasionally roll right back into your path at exactly the right moment. Every lap is different and offers another chance to steal the spotlight. Of course, the visual presentation of roller disco plays a huge role in why the game has found its groove. Joss Petchy's artwork really encapsulates the 1980s aesthetic, bright colors, bold designs, and enough neon energy to power an entire arcade.
Every card feels as though it belongs beneath flashing lights and spinning mirror balls. The components in Roller Disco also add to the 1980s skate rink atmosphere. Coming in a small box makes the game easy to take with you anywhere. The cardboard roller skate standee is particularly charming, while the glitter ball made from two interlocking cardboard pieces adds even more character to the table and is also functional. A deluxe version of it, using actual mosaic mirror pieces, would be bitchin'. So no, Roller Disco does not reinvent the shading genre. Similar feelings can be found in Scout and Crisps. However, familiar foundations are not necessarily a weakness. Roller Disco is really far out and succeeds because it takes well-known ideas and gives them a confident new polish. It has just enough tweaks and twists to give it a different feel. Decisions are tighter, the central hook is stronger, and the overall experience is more focused than other shedding games. Players who already enjoy games in the genre should feel right at home lacing up their skates. Another thing to note is that this is a very family-friendly game. The rules are simple and the visuals really draw you in. In fact, Roller Disco could be a new family favorite. It just never loses its groove, never stops spinning new opportunities onto the dance floor, and consistently delivers the simple pleasure of landing the perfect move when the spotlight finally swings your way.

0: A small hand reaches into the tin, fingers excitedly hovering over the treats inside. The choice should be simple. Take a biscuit, any biscuit. But no, two biscuits are better than one and three better than two. Yet, if the little hand takes too long to make up its mind, the little burglar will be discovered.
1: Oh no!
0: Well, it's time to Risk It for a Biscuit by Jessica Metheringham from Descent Games. Very thematically, Risk It for a Biscuit comes in a mint tin, and you know how much I love mint tin games. There's something satisfyingly special about finding a full gameplay experience in a small box. Of course, a sturdy tin makes the game very easy to carry with you without having to worry that it might get damaged in transit. Setting up Risk It for a Biscuit is super quick. Give everyone a starting biscuit card so they don't go hungry, then shuffle all of the biscuit and eat cards together and make a messy pile. The rules are really simple. You draw biscuit cards one at a time until you want to stop. Then you draw an eat card to decide which biscuits in front of all the players get eaten, which turns them into points. If you happen to draw a biscuit card that has an item on it when you flip it over, and not a biscuit, you have pushed it too far. You lose all the biscuits you drew on your turn, but you keep the item, which allows you to peek at a card on your next turn. That's all there is to it. Risk It for a Biscuit really is ideal for people who do not regularly play modern board games. It's also super quick to play, which is great for families. I played the game with my wife as well as my brother-in-law's family, trying it both with 2 and 4 players, and it worked well at both player counts. So I think it works well for a wide range of ages and numbers of players. Risk It for a Biscuit is definitely a great family game. Some family games claim to work for everyone, but often end up leaning heavily towards younger children, which makes them boring for grown-ups. Here, the balance feels much more natural. Younger children will understand the game quickly, while adults get enough tension from the push-your-luck element to remain interested. Given that the game was developed with the help from a Year 6 class at Wilson Primary School, also shows that it will work for younger players. The artwork further adds to the family feel. It really brings the theme of taking biscuits from a tin and eating them to life. The illustrations are playful, with one side of the biscuit cards showing just crumbs, while the other shows delicious biscuits or standard household items like scissors. They will really keep the attention of children while still appealing to adults. The wide player count also helps. It's easy to play a quick game with all the family, and then another with fewer if one of you has had enough, or even with more if someone who was previously watching from the sideline now wants to join in. At 2 players, Risk It for a Biscuit is a quick duel, with both people carefully watching each other's choices. With 4 players, it becomes much more animated, as every time someone draws a card, everyone else is excited to see what they got. Even when it's not your turn, you watch when someone draws a biscuit card to see whether their gamble pays off or not. So, if you're looking for complex strategy, careful planning or deep tactical choices, this game definitely is not for you. However, if you're after a light-hearted experience that works for all the family, then get yourself a tin of Risk It for a Biscuit.

They're only to hide my guilt and shame. I forgive you, now I ask the same of you. While we were apart, I was human too.

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1: 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The clock has started.
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2: 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We have a liftoff.
3: 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Die

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1: One, two, three, in the place to be. This one's for the electric generation. Introducing the ultimate sound. This track's called

this won't be the last time. Get prepared for the next experience. You're not alone, now and forever. Scooter's gonna rock the place. Yeah.

The music was new black polished chrome and came over the summer like liquid night.

through time or space, and all the parts of the old you, the you you once knew, travel.